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2: 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Eilish co-produced and co-directed a new concert film with James Cameron. 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
2: This is Fresh Air. Let's get back to my 2024 interview with Billie Eilish and Finneas. There's a new concert film called Hit Me Hard and Soft, The Tour, that she directed with James Cameron. I want to play another song from Hit Me Hard and Soft. And this song is called Skinny. And Billie, it's talking about how people think you look happy because you're skinny, you know, that you lost weight. But you're right, but I still cry. Did losing weight make a difference in your life? And do you, like, bounce back and forth? Because that, that's something so many people in your audience would relate to.
6: Yeah. You know, I, like everyone and every woman, suffer with a lot of body image issues and just hatred and dysmorphia. And I always have since I was a kid. And I still have that girl in me. And, you know, I've had a lot of, as a human does, getting thinner and then getting bigger and then getting fit and then getting not as fit. Like, your body changes over time, especially depending on, like, how you're living your life. And a couple of years back when we were making this album, I had been on this, like, really intense kind of health journey, and I had lost a lot of weight, and I'd gotten so strong, and I was like thinner than I'd ever been and stronger than I'd ever been. But separately, I was like extremely unhappy and unaware of how unhappy I was until I was happy again, kind of thing.
2: Were you unhappy because you weren't eating enough?
6: No, honestly, my fitness journey was like the thing that I held on to that I was the most proud of. But what was really interesting was I felt really proud of my body and how hard I'd worked. I mean, I was working out like 2 hours, like 5 or 6 days a week, and, you know, wasn't eating gluten and dairy and sugar and past 7 p.m. and, you know, not a fun way to live at all. But it was something that, you know, I'm an addictive person, and that was something that I got very addicted to, and I loved that experience.
2: But you were
6: of
2: sad.
6: That. Yeah, I didn't have much else to hold on to, and I really had that. I had this kind of journey of my strength, kind of. And it, within that period of time, I would be on tour, and I would come back, and I remember, like, every single person that I would see that I hadn't seen in many weeks would be like, oh, my God, you look amazing. You look so skinny. Wow. You look so happy. You look so healthy. Wow, Billie, you just look like you're just glowing. Like, you're just so happy. And it's just so nice to see her so happy. And
2: yeah,
6: she's just doing so great. And it was really interesting because I got obsessed with that validation. And I loved it. I loved every single thing that everybody said to me. But then I kind of started to think, like,

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2: People attacked Ebola treatment centers in the Democratic Republic of Congo. 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
7: I'm Greg Allen, NPR's correspondent in Miami. NPR is news as it happens. An earthquake in Japan, the explosion of an oil rig in the Gulf of Mexico, a political standoff in Madison. NPR is there with reporters based in Kabul and Cairo, Tucson, Chicago, and Seattle. NPR brings you news the way you expect it. 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
0: Live from NPR News in Washington, I'm Janine Herbst. The U.S. military says it struck several new targets in Iran near the Strait of Hormuz. NPR's Vanessa Romo has more on the latest attacks.
9: In a statement, U.S. Central Command spokesman Captain Tim Hawkins said that U.S. forces launched the attacks in self-defense to, quote, protect our troops from threats posed by Iranian forces. Hawkins said the targets in southern Iran included missile launch sites and boats attempting to place mines. He added that the military continues to defend our forces while using restraint during the ongoing ceasefire. Despite early indications by President Trump that a deal with Iran to end the war is imminent, Iranian officials have signaled disagreements on key issues. It's unclear what impact the latest attacks will have on the active peace talk negotiations. Vanessa Romo, NPR News.
0: President Trump has a doctor's appointment at Walter Reed Military Medical Center tomorrow. As NPR's Luke Garrett reports, the 79-year-old has faced increased questions about health during his second term.
10: Trump's visit to Walter Reed marks his third official medical exam in just over a year. The White House has aggressively defended Trump's health and vitality despite concerns over his bruised hands and swollen legs. In the last year, Trump was diagnosed with chronic venous insufficiency, which can cause swelling. And this year, Trump said his bruises are due to a daily dose of aspirin. Dr. Byron Lee, a cardiovascular professor at Stanford University, said aspirin can cause bruising and is often given to patients at risk for heart disease.
11: He is older, and he is a little overweight, and those are things to think about, put you at higher risk for heart disease.
10: Trump, like presidents before him, has guarded his medical details closely. The White House is describing the medical visit as, quote, routine. Luke Garrett, NPR News, Washington.
12: Human rights monitors in Venezuela say the promised release of hundreds of political prisoners didn't happen. Advocates for those jailed in Venezuela say only around 40 were freed. NPR's Carrie Kahn has more.
13: The release was announced more than a week ago by Jorge Rodriguez, the brother of Venezuela's interim president. He also heads the National Assembly. President Trump praised the move as, quote, a powerful humanitarian gesture. However, Gonzalo Imiop of the advocacy group Foro Penal says it never happened.
14: Every time a promise is made that is not kept, this faith diminishes. Confidence in believing that these changes are taking place diminishes a lot.
13: He says more than 400 people are still being held for political reasons. In western Venezuela, inmates at a prison clashed with guards after burning mattresses and protesting what they say are inhumane conditions. Carrie Kahn, NPR News, Caracas.
12: U.S. futures contracts are trading higher at this hour. 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
15: 24 states plus the District of Columbia are suing the Education Department over new student loan caps. These caps would affect advanced healthcare degrees, including nursing. The lawsuit warns these new rules will worsen the healthcare worker shortage. But Republicans say the fears are overblown. How new limits on student loans could impact our healthcare. Next time on 1A.
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Bags and Bean. Coleman Hawkins, Bean, Milt Jackson Bags, the album titled Bean Bags. I love it. And we heard Sandra's Blues to start this hour of jazz. I'm Tony Mowat. You also heard Kenny Burrell on that one, too. Kenny Burrell, of course, playing guitar. Good jazz for you, as always, here on your jazz station. And a pleasure for me to be with you, my friends. Here's Zoot Sims with Harry Sweets Edison.

That is so lovely. One of my favorite songs, I'll Be Seeing You. Carmen McRae, a tribute to Sarah Vaughan. And I love this too, really. It was Shirley Horn playing piano, who also arranged it for Carmen McRae. Talk about talented, lovely women. Zoot Sims before Carmen McRae, and we heard Blue Skies, Zoot playing the soprano sax. Harry Sweets Edison was the trumpet player. Here's my man Sean Jones with Orrin Evans on piano from the album Roots. This is Puddin' Time.

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1: Ty Cobb served as special White House counsel in the first Trump administration. 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

0: 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There's plenty more to be heard right after these messages, so please stay with us.
1: I'm Indira Lakshmanan. 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A new study looks at the effects on the children of those detainees. 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
1: I'm Robin Young. 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
4: 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It's great to have you along, and we hope you'll stay tuned. 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
0: 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Our news team has filled a trophy case with statewide and national awards. 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
1: 24 states plus the District of Columbia are suing the Education Department over new student loan caps. These caps would affect advanced healthcare degrees, including nursing. The lawsuit warns these new rules will worsen the healthcare worker shortage. But Republicans say the fears are overblown. How new limits on student loans could impact our healthcare. Next time on 1A.
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4: You may have heard about a recent federal court ruling affirming that independent journalism must remain free from political interference. 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And yet, because of you, we continue. This community has stepped forward in a powerful way, sustaining the news and programs you rely on every day. 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
3: 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We invite you to stay tuned for another hour of weeknight jazz here on South Florida's home for jazz, seven nights a week. Our host Tony Mowat will provide the tunes as weeknight jazz continues now.

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0: This is NPR News.

0: frequently come upon animal burrows. They stand out by the white sand dug out onto the pine needles and live oak leaves. Most are from nine-banded armadillos, which are ubiquitous. But if you're lucky, the larger burrows are from gopher tortoises. The Florida gopher tortoise is a keystone species whose quiet presence shapes much of the state's upland ecosystems. Found in dry, sandy habitats such as longleaf pine forests, scrub, and coastal dunes, this slow-moving reptile is best known for the deep burrows it digs to escape heat, cold, fire, and predators. These burrows can extend more than 40 feet and provide shelter for over 350 other species, including snakes, frogs, insects, and burrowing owls. Despite their importance, gopher tortoises face serious threats from habitat loss, road mortality, and development. Once common across the southeast, their population has declined significantly. In response, the species is protected in Florida, and conservation efforts focus on habitat preservation and careful relocation when development cannot be avoided.
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3: Good morning, I'm Leila Faldin. Mr. Rogers is coming back to your neighborhood, specifically to your mailbox. The U.S. Postal Service held a contest to reissue a past stamp. More than 500,000 votes were cast, and the winner was Fred Rogers. The original Mr. Rogers stamp was issued in 2018. The USPS printed 12 million of them. They sold out in a few weeks. The reissues go on sale June 1st. Hopefully, they print a few more this time. It's Morning Edition.
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3: 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I'm Leila Faldin.
5: And I'm Steve Inskeep. Good morning. The Carolina Hurricanes are close to the Stanley Cup Finals. It's a reason for Carolina hockey fans to feel excited, and for Connecticut hockey fans to feel something, too. The Hurricanes used to be the Hartford Whalers, until they moved south. That happened almost 30 years ago, which has not been long enough for Whalers fans to get over it. Connecticut Public Radio's Abigail Brown reports.
6: It was April of 1997 when thousands of fans packed into Connecticut's Hartford Civic Center to watch the Hartford Whalers hockey team play their final game. Then SportsCenter reporter John Forson recognized the gravity of the game and its importance for fans.
7: Well, it's the meaningless game with tremendous meaning. Both teams, the Hartford Whalers, the Tampa Bay Lightning, have been eliminated from Stanley Cup playoff contention. But for Whaler fans and the team, today means everything.
6: On the 29th anniversary of that final game, more than a dozen Whalers fans cram into a Connecticut sports bar on a Monday night. Members of the Hartford Whalers Booster Club are decked out in blue and green Whalers gear while sitting around a conference-style table covered with half-drunk beers and cups of Diet Coke. Club president Mark Anderson raises his glass.
8: We always toast the boys, you know, in honor of the last game. So, with that being said, let's toast our boys. 29 years. God bless them. We miss you forever. Go Whale.
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6: Big companies being unwilling to buy into the team and outdated facilities are what led to the Whale's departure from Connecticut. They moved down south to Raleigh, North Carolina, and rebranded as the Carolina Hurricanes. Many Whalers fans made the shift in allegiance to the Hurricanes, but for some, like Booster Club Secretary Jim Lamoureux, who was a Whalers season ticket holder, it just wasn't the same. He still misses the camaraderie.
11: You got to know people. They were kind of like friends and family that said the people behind you, like, how's your kid doing her Little League game this week? Or how's your wife feeling? She missed the last game.
6: Hartford Mayor Arunan Arulampalam often sports a Whalers pin, and residents ask him to do what he can to bring back the Whalers.
12: It kills me that we are a city with this size media market and no

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1: From the WLRN Newsroom, I'm Christine DeMattei. As climate change pushes up sea level rise and powers heavier rainfalls, South Florida is wrestling with a worsening problem: how to manage stormwater. Flood managers have traditionally relied on canals and regional stormwater networks. But as WLRN environment editor Jenny Stiletovich tells us, that can spread pollution. And one of the primary ways to manage stormwater in South Florida has never been studied to figure out just how much pollution it spreads.
2: One of Florida's oldest and longest canals runs along U.S. 27, the old cross-state truck route in Nedley. It's an area dotted with warehouses, garages, and other industrial businesses. The Miami Canal is one of the backbones for South Florida's drainage system. It starts miles away at Lake Okeechobee, then cuts a nearly straight arrow path across three counties. After about 60 miles, it arrives here in Miami-Dade.
3: This canal eventually ends in the Biscayne Bay.
2: Ali Ibrahimian is a stormwater engineer and professor at Florida International University.
3: It passes through different urban areas, including, for example, here we are in Medley, which is mostly like an industrial area. It goes through a lot of different, you know, urban land uses, and all of them are discharging their stormwater runoff.
2: So, no surprise, it is chronically polluted. The canal has repeatedly failed to meet limits for fecal coliform, the bacteria found in human and animal waste. It contains nutrients, heavy metals, and microplastics. Fish are loaded with mercury. And the Miami Canal is not unique. Canals across South Florida carry stormwater with some pretty nasty chemicals. These can get flushed into estuaries and the ocean, and that leads to an increasingly common problem.
4: Tonight about staying away from a canal in South Miami. The state health department is warning that dangerous blue-green algae may be in the water there.
2: That's why Ibrahimian and his students are here at the Miami Canal to collect and test water. They've got a pump in the back of their pickup to suck up the dirty water from the very murky canal. They'll use it to map pollution hotspots. So far, they've got 40 sites across Miami-Dade.
3: We are trying to see what is being discharged into this water, and then what happens, like all these pollutants or contaminants, they have a journey as they go down the street. Some of them react to something, some of them join each other. So we're gonna see what type of contaminants we have.
2: It's all part of a plan to improve the quality of stormwater mixing with groundwater and spreading pollution. It's a complicated problem with no easy solution, especially in crowded urban areas. Quarters are tight, and the pollution seems to come from everywhere. What makes it harder in South Florida is that our natural water bodies are pretty picky about what they can tolerate. Too much nitrogen or too much phosphorus, what scientists call nutrient pollution, can wreak havoc.
5: The Clean Water Act is 52 years old now and 54 years old, and we spent a lot of time like dealing with that problem, I'd say mostly successfully.
2: Matt Cohen is a hydrologist and director of the University of Florida's Water Institute. He says while we've identified a lot of pollution problems and set limits for how much water bodies can handle, we still can't seem to stop the flow. South Florida canals and rivers from Broward County to the Keys are full of nutrient pollution. And a study in late 2025 found that water is consistently reaching reefs where it can damage coral. For nutrient pollution, there are really two main sources, wastewater and fertilizer. But so far, no one has succeeded in stopping it from spreading.
5: That's a collective problem. That's us making decisions collectively that don't translate into, you know, we all want Biscayne Bay to look awesome. I don't think there's any but constituency that thinks it should, you know, be an algal bloom.
2: So how do you fix that? Wetlands are nature's fix. They're natural sinks where water gets trapped, so water gets cleaned as it slowly drains. But we keep paving over them. So we came up with another solution. infiltration trenches or French drains. In Miami-Dade County alone, there are more than 300 linear miles of French drains. That's about the distance from Miami to St. Augustine.
3: But the thing is, although they are very popular, surprisingly, we don't really know their performance.
2: The drains or trenches actually go back to Roman times. The Egyptians used them. So did the Incas at Machu Picchu. In modern times, the idea took off when a Massachusetts farmer, lawyer, postmaster, and all-around polyglot named Henry French came up with the French drain. It was about 150 years ago, when poor drainage was killing crops and flooding cellars. It's basically a perforated pipe. French said the holes allowed the water to weep into the ground. In other places, like Philadelphia, where Ibrahimian worked after moving from Iran and before coming to South Florida, French drains and infiltration trenches improved water quality. But in South Florida, Ibrahimian says there is a glaring problem.
3: We have just added them to our projects, and they're working, so we are okay.
6: But you don't know specifically.
3: We don't know how they're working.
6: That seems stunning to me.
3: That seems stunning. There are some concerns here.
2: Here, Ibrahimian says the water table is so high that the trenches or French drains stay filled with water almost all the time.
3: Sometimes it's full, sometimes it's like half full.
6: Which makes me think that then there's no chance for any kind of filtering to occur.
3: You're so smart. Exactly.
2: So how do you fix that? That's where Ibrahimian and his students come in. Using the FIU campus as their lab, they started testing the water in an infiltration trench near the Convocation Center a few years ago. The trench collects water from the busy intersection nearby, which faces a campus parking garage.
3: We wanted to see if this is helping with stormwater quality or we're actually polluting the groundwater, right?
2: Ibrahimian says the data shows the groundwater is not getting more polluted from the trenches, which I tell him seems like a good thing.
3: Well, if depending on your expectations, if you're expecting to get some improvement in quality, it's not a good thing because you could get from the same thing, from the same setup in Philadelphia. We used to get water quality improvement. We're not getting that here because of our, you know, shallow groundwater. But okay. It's not a bad thing that if we're not polluting our groundwater and finally our receiving waters like the Biscayne Bay.
2: But he points out this is only one spot on a college campus surrounded by green space. The situation could be completely different in an industrial area like Medley, where we first met by the Miami Canal. Remember, that's one of the places being tested for the pollution hotspot map. He says we need to better understand what kind of impacts these drains are having all over South Florida. And with climate change driving heavier rainfalls and sea rise shrinking space underground where we store stormwater, we need to get an answer soon. I'm Jenny Stiletovich in Miami.
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9: Good morning. I'm Anna Pissarro at the BBC. The Israeli military has intensified airstrikes across Lebanon after the Prime Minister Benjamin Netanyahu said his country was again at war with Hezbollah. 12 people were killed overnight in the town of Mashgara. Yolan Nell is in
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0: groups have also learned from past outbreaks. One major problem her team identified.
1: We were putting the body inside a black bag and we were zipping it. There was no image, so the family couldn't even recognize the body.
0: This was counterproductive. So she says they changed the design. The new bags
1: have a transparent area in which the face of that loved one can be seen.
0: And the moment a patient comes in, she says the relatives are given a heads up.
1: There's a briefing to the family on what could happen during that stage, including how we're going to treat that body the moment that life is not there anymore.
0: She says there isn't an easy or quick fix, but hiring local staff and embedding in the community over the long term is key. Rukengeza of Save the Children says he has seen some families change, and containing the outbreak, he says, depends on it. Gabriela Emanuel, NPR News.
2: 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I'm Leila Fadel.
3: And I'm Steve Inskeep.
4: And I'm Natsu Twe. And coming up next on Marketplace Morning Report, this week there is new data on first quarter GDP. 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

0: a politician, how much you see yourself, not you individually, but yourself and other politicians to blame for this moment, and how much is it how the world is changing?
1: Oh, I think I'm to blame. I think my colleagues are to blame. One of the things I talk about in this book is this revolutionary phrase in the Declaration of Independence that government exists to guarantee people the right to pursue happiness. We've made a lot of decisions in government to strip work of purpose and dignity and to make it a lot harder for people to find positive connections and friendships and relationships in their life.
0: When I interview people in this country, they don't feel like anybody represents them, really. We're close to another midterm. Does your party now have a message that will resonate?
1: I mean, I worry that we have not learned the lessons from 2024. And that is that people are not interested in marginal, incremental changes. They think that the culture, the economy, and the democracy is rigged. And they just don't believe that our solutions are big enough right now. Trump thinks about the emotional state of the country. The tariff message and the immigration messages are messages about power and control. They're hapless, irresponsible, ineffective policies, but he's speaking to people emotionally, these things that feel out of your control that I'm going to put back in our control. I want Democrats to think the same way about our message, that we're going to talk to people about the way that they feel that low wages don't give them control of their life, how they have to make these awful choices between medicine and tuition, and that our answer, a big increase in the minimum wage, is about making you feel powerful in your life again.
0: When you say, I want people to feel powerful, what is the Democrats' answer or your answer when people say, how do I make sense of why things feel so bad and how do I understand your solution?
1: So I'm not talking about copying Trump or learning from Trump, but it is just true that somebody is getting screwed in this country and somebody is doing the screwing. It's just not immigrants and Muslims and gay kids and drag shows. It's corporations and billionaires and super PACs. So yeah, I think we have to be adversarial and pugilistic and confrontational in our politics as Democrats, and we just are going to pick the right targets rather than the convenient and wrong targets as Trump chooses.
0: I wondered, as you wrote this in this moment, why you felt you wanted this out in the world now.
1: So you could have written one term of Donald Trump off as an anomaly. Mm-hmm. But the second time around, everybody knew who he was. And I think we'd just be so foolish to think that we can move on as a country by just winning another election. I think we'd make such a mistake if we didn't, as a country, really think hard about what is broken in America and how both parties contributed to breaking a country that used to care more about the we than the me. And I wanted to spell out why we're stuck with Trump. It's not just because he's a good politician, it's because there's some broken things in the country. But I also wanted to spell out a path forward to repair from that brokenness that is actually a potential for unity and not a prescription for just continuing this right-left fight, but on a different set of issues.
0: Democratic Senator Chris Murphy, he's the author of Crisis of the Common Good, The Fight for Meaning and Connection in a Broken America. Thank you for your time.
1: Thanks for having me.
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2: At 81 degrees at 729, Morning Edition continues on 91.3 WLRN. I'm Natu Tweh. And coming up from the WLRN newsroom, lights, cameras, community. This week, a roundtable will discuss the state of Miami's film scene. That story in 15 minutes.
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6: I'm Dave Mattingly. Despite President Trump expressing optimism that the U.S. and Iran will agree to extend their ceasefire, U.S. Central Command says American forces attacked Iranian military targets yesterday. CENTCOM says Iranian missile launch sites were hit in southern Iran, along with boats placing mines. CENTCOM describes the attacks as self-defense. Russian forces launched more drones and ballistic missiles at Ukraine overnight, hours after Russia's foreign minister advised Secretary of State Marco Rubio to evacuate U.S. diplomatic staff and American citizens from Kyiv. There's a Senate runoff election today in Texas between Republicans John Cornyn and Ken Paxton. Cornyn is the incumbent seeking a fifth term. Paxton is the state's attorney general who's been endorsed by President Trump, as Blaise Ganey with the Texas Newsroom reports.
7: Joshua Blank, a political scientist at University of Texas at Austin, says Trump's nod looks more like a stamp of approval.
8: My take on the endorsement is that the endorsement is an indicator that Trump believes that Paxton is likely to be the winner. And that the real question becomes, does his endorsement make that gap bigger than we thought it was going to be?
7: Cornyn has a lot of name recognition in the state, and that could go a long way. I'm Blaise Ganey in Austin.
6: This is NPR News.
9: From the WLRN Newsroom, I'm Christine DiMatte. Construction is underway to support a major transformation at one of Palm Beach's most iconic cultural hubs. WLRN's Wilkin Brutus has details.
10: The Society of the Four Arts has launched a $250 million renovation project to overhaul its campus, all while preserving the historic 1920s design. The nearly two-year construction project focuses on O'Keefe and Rovinsky buildings along Royal Palm Way in Palm Beach. The upgrades include a modernized auditorium, expanded gallery space, and major additions like a children's library. A representative from the Four Arts says the expansion is a response to growing demand for regional art programs. Last year, the Four Arts hosted more than 500 events. I'm Wilkin Brutus in Palm Beach County.
9: The Society of the Four Arts will remain open during the renovations. And just a reminder that there's an easy way to keep on top of what's going on in South Florida's arts and culture scene. You can sign up for WLRN's free weekly newsletter, The AC. 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I'm Christine DiMatte.
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2: 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Is a ceasefire still on the table with Iran? 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
6: Good morning. I'm Anna Pissarro at the BBC. The Israeli military has intensified airstrikes across Lebanon after the Prime Minister Benjamin Netanyahu announced Israel was again at war with Hezbollah. 12 people were killed in overnight strikes. Lina Sinjab is in Beirut.
7: The south of the country was under bombardment, whether close to the border or in the Bekaa Valley. This is an area that has been targeted day in, day out, despite an announced and renewed ceasefire. There was extended fear that Beirut, the capital, would be another target because the drones are also flying over the city intensively.
6: A train has hit a school minibus in Belgium, killing at least 4 people. The collision happened early in the morning at a level crossing in East Flanders. The railway operator said initial reports show the crossing was closed. Here in Britain, top doctors say social media is just as harmful as smoking to young people's well-being. The Academy of Medical Royal Colleges submitted a statement to a government consultation about protecting under-16s. The BBC's Zoe Kleinman.
8: Some of the ideas the government wanted opinions about included whether to restrict features designed to keep us on social media for longer, such as auto-scrolling, whether overnight curfews should be introduced, and banning under-16s from social media altogether. There's debate about whether a social media ban is the best way forward. In Australia, many children have found ways around it.
6: I'm Anna Pissarro at the BBC in London.
2: From the WLRN newsroom, I'm Natu Twe. In 2021, Jennifer Horta Castellanos founded the Miami Film Lab, a nonprofit focused on helping South Florida filmmakers build sustainable careers and tell local stories. On May 27th, Castellanos and other members of Miami's film community will host a roundtable discussion about the state of filmmaking in South Florida and the challenges facing the industry. Castellanos got the idea to start Miami Film Lab from someone else. This person came to her and said that they wanted to create a film nonprofit, but they needed help.
9: They sent me their proposal, and I hated what they had in mind. So they wanted to do kind of micro grants and just get films made. I'm like, what's important isn't only getting the stories made. It's making sure we're taking care of all the filmmakers involved. Mm-hmm. Film is a very expensive and a very collaborative art form. It takes a lot of people to make a really good movie. So how do we take care of the entire ecosystem and really make it something that everyone can get involved? Originally, the person who came to me loved the idea, but slowly they trailed off, and I kind of ran with it. And I talked to Jay LaPlante, the former director of the Miami Film Festival, and I said, look, I want to do this thing. What do you think? And they said, you have our support.
2: Wow.
9: And so we've slowly been growing it since then and really making it a place where filmmakers can, we can elevate the profile of local filmmakers, make sure more people know who's working in town, how great that work is, and get them the resources they need, because no one can support something they don't know.
2: What pushed you and all these other local groups and filmmakers to have this roundtable?
9: So I think it's a mixture of things. So for filmmakers, we want them to know what these organizations do, how they can get involved, what resources are there, and kind of what everyone's independent niche is. With film, everyone's a little confused about what's going on. So come learn, if you are a filmmaker, what the resources are there, how to work together, how we kind of fit all the different needs of our community. For business leaders and community leaders, how can you get your business involved? How can you support the arts, but also support your thing? Our film, Miami Magic, was funded in part by Padrino's Restaurant and Cerveza La Tropical. Our film is based on a party. Everyone in the party is drinking La Tropical. It's catered by Padrinos on screen. So you're showing your support for your community and you're getting your brand out there. We want to show you other ways you can do that, other ways to support your films.
2: Castellanos says Miami is important as not just a backdrop for many films, but also as a hotspot for many stories with a place for everyone in the industry. But it hasn't always been a place where people can sustain long-term careers. But she believes that as the film industry changes, that is changing as well.
9: There is this space for more independent films, and our big thing is every story doesn't need to be filtered through LA and New York. Mm-hmm. So not only do we want Miami films and filmmakers to come out there, we want the entire industry to realize our stories are richer when they're grounded in our communities and our stories and aren't kind of only from these two places. So yes, we've seen not only through our work, but in general with more stories being done locally, there is a lot of opportunity. If you went to the Miami Film Festival, you saw there was 18 local shorts in competition, just as many features. And so there is so much work, and everyone's doing it on shoestring budgets and still making really incredible work and really incredible stories.
2: When it comes to what audiences can do to help the local film scene, Castellanos wants people to remember the power a ticket holds.
9: Every ticket you buy, regardless of how much it costs, it's more than the money. It's you using your vote, saying, this is important to me. I enjoyed this. I didn't enjoy this. This is one I want to seek out. So every time you go to a movie, you're telling everyone that this is important to you. You're telling that story. And then the best thing you can do is go out and talk about it. And I'm not talking about just posting on social media, although yes, please do that. Go on Letterboxd, rate our movies, do all of that. But word of mouth is how things get out there and how more people go see that. So if you saw a movie, loved a movie, you saw an actor in a play or a musician in a concert, tell everyone else, because that's how news spread. The more you talk about things, the more you convince someone else to be interested, the more successful we are. And we can say, hey, regardless of if the movie made money or not, 300 people came to see it. If you don't have money to go to the cinema, go online and invest in finding the talent that's working here. Every time you like and follow, that is more resources than then we can go to businesses, philanthropists, other people, and say, look, people want to see this. And you can use that as your vote to tell people that this is important to you and these are stories you want to see.
2: That was my conversation with Jennifer Horta Castellanos, founder of the Miami Film Lab. A Miami Film Industry Roundtable will take place May 27th at the Coral Gables Arts Cinema. For WLRN News, I'm Natu Twe in Miami.
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1: From the WLRN Newsroom, I'm Christine DeMattei. As climate change pushes up sea level rise and powers heavier rainfalls, South Florida is wrestling with a worsening problem: how to manage stormwater. Flood managers have traditionally relied on canals and regional stormwater networks. But as WLRN environment editor Jenny Stiletovich tells us, that can spread pollution. And one of the primary ways to manage stormwater in South Florida has never been studied to figure out just how much pollution it spreads.
2: One of Florida's oldest and longest canals runs along U.S. 27, the old cross-state truck route in Medley. It's an area dotted with warehouses, garages, and other industrial businesses. The Miami Canal is one of the backbones for South Florida's drainage system. It starts miles away at Lake Okeechobee, then cuts a nearly straight arrow path across three counties. After about 60 miles, it arrives here in Miami-Dade.
3: This canal eventually ends in the Biscayne Bay.
2: Ali Ibrahimian is a stormwater engineer and professor at Florida International University.
3: It passes through different urban areas, including, for example, here we are in Medley, which is mostly like an industrial area. It goes through a lot of different, you know, urban land uses, and all of them are discharging their stormwater runoff.
2: So, no surprise, it is chronically polluted. The canal has repeatedly failed to meet limits for fecal coliform, the bacteria found in human and animal waste. It contains nutrients, heavy metals, and microplastics. Fish are loaded with mercury. And the Miami Canal is not unique. Canals across South Florida carry stormwater with some pretty nasty chemicals. These can get flushed into estuaries and the ocean, and that leads to an increasingly common problem.
4: Tonight about staying away from a canal in South Miami. The state health department is warning that dangerous blue-green algae may be in the water there.
2: That's why Ibrahimian and his students are here at the Miami Canal to collect and test water. They've got a pump in the back of their pickup to suck up the dirty water from the very murky canal. They'll use it to map pollution hotspots. So far, they've got 40 sites across Miami-Dade.
3: We're trying to see what is being discharged into this water, and then what happens, like all these pollutants or contaminants, they have a journey as they go down the stream. Some of them react to something, some of them join each other. So we're gonna see what type of contaminants we have.
2: It's all part of a plan to improve the quality of stormwater mixing with groundwater and spreading pollution. It's a complicated problem with no easy solution, especially in crowded urban areas. Quarters are tight, and the pollution seems to come from everywhere. What makes it harder in South Florida is that our natural water bodies are pretty picky about what they can tolerate. Too much nitrogen or too much phosphorus, what scientists call nutrient pollution, can wreak havoc.
5: The Clean Water Act, 52 years old now, and then 54 years old, and we spent a lot of time like dealing with that problem, I'd say mostly successfully.
2: Matt Cohen is a hydrologist and director of the University of Florida's Water Institute. He says while we've identified a lot of pollution problems and set limits for how much water bodies can handle, we still can't seem to stop the flow. South Florida canals and rivers from Broward County to the Keys are full of nutrient pollution. And a study in late 2025 found that water is consistently reaching reefs where it can damage coral. For nutrient pollution, there are really two main sources, wastewater and fertilizer. But so far, no one has succeeded in stopping it from spreading.
5: That's a collective problem. That's us making decisions collectively that don't translate into, you know, we all want Biscayne Bay to look awesome. I don't think there's any but constituency that thinks it should, you know, be an algal bloom.
2: So how do you fix that? Wetlands are nature's fix. They're natural sinks where water gets trapped, so water gets cleaned as it slowly drains. But we keep paving over them. So we came up with another solution, infiltration trenches, or French drains. In Miami-Dade County alone, there are more than 300 linear miles of French drains. That's about the distance from Miami to St. Augustine.
3: But the thing is, although they are very popular, surprisingly, we don't really know their performance.
2: The drains or trenches actually go back to Roman times. The Egyptians used them. So did the Incas at Machu Picchu. In modern times, the idea took off when a Massachusetts farmer, lawyer, postmaster, and all-around polyglot named Henry French came up with the French drain. It was about 150 years ago, when poor drainage was killing crops and flooding cellars. It's basically a perforated pipe. French said the holes allowed the water to weep into the ground. In other places, like Philadelphia, where Ibrahimian worked after moving from Iran and before coming to South Florida, French drains and infiltration trenches improved water quality. But in South Florida, Ibrahimian says there is a glaring problem.
3: We have just added them to our projects, and they're working, so we're okay.
6: But you don't know specifically.
3: We don't know how they're working.
6: That seems stunning to me.
3: That seems stunning. There are some concerns here.
2: Here, Ibrahimian says the water table is so high that the trenches or French drains stay filled with water almost all the time.
3: Sometimes it's full, sometimes it's like half full.
6: Which makes me think that then there's no chance for any kind of filtering to occur.
3: You're so smart. Exactly.
2: So how do you fix that? That's where Ibrahimian and his students come in. Using the FIU campus as their lab, they started testing the water in an infiltration trench near the Convocation Center a few years ago. The trench collects water from the busy intersection nearby, which faces a campus parking garage.
3: We wanted to see if this is helping with stormwater quality or we're actually polluting the groundwater, right?
2: Ibrahimian says the data shows the groundwater is not getting more polluted from the trenches, which I tell him seems like a good thing.
3: Well, if depending on your expectations, if you're expecting to get some improvement in quality, it's not a good thing because you could get from the same thing, from the same setup in Philadelphia, we used to get water quality improvement. You're not getting that here because of our, you know, shallow groundwater. But okay, it's not a bad thing that if we're not polluting our groundwater and finally our receiving waters like the Biscayne Bay.
2: But he points out this is only one spot on a college campus surrounded by green space. The situation could be completely different in an industrial area like Medley, where we first met by the Miami Canal. Remember, that's one of the places being tested for the pollution hotspot map. He says we need to better understand what kind of impacts these drains are having all over South Florida. And with climate change driving heavier rainfalls and sea rise shrinking space underground where we store stormwater, we need to get an answer soon. I'm Jenny Stiletovich in Miami.
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9: Good morning, I'm Laura Kane at the BBC. Traffic police in the Indian capital, Delhi, are being given solar-powered air-conditioned helmets due to blistering heat. Casual workers, often impoverished, are especially vulnerable. In Maharashtra state, crops of Alfonso mangoes have failed or spoiled. Karkadaho is a mango farmer.
10: Not a single year would pass that we did not make any profit. However, this year, weather conditions affected us. My garden used to produce 7,000 to 8,000 boxes of goods every year. This year, we could only make 600 to 700 boxes.
9: Senegal's parliament has elected the sacked Prime Minister, Ousmane Sonko, as its new speaker, giving him a powerful platform to challenge the president. Mr. Sonko's predecessor stepped down on Sunday, making way for his ally. Last week, Mr. Sonko was unexpectedly removed from office by the president. And South Korea's announced plans to build and launch its first nuclear-powered submarine. The country's defense minister said the vessels would be built at home using its own technology, despite pressure from Donald Trump to have them made in the US. The BBC's Paul Moss.
11: It's planning to have a fleet of nuclear-powered submarines, the first ready sometime in the 2030s. They won't carry nuclear weapons, but will be able to remain underwater for long periods, and their missiles could be used to hit North Korea's nuclear weapons sites.
9: I'm Laura Kane at the BBC in London.
12: Good morning, I'm Steve Inskeep. The last batch of Schlitz beer has been brewed. Pabst now owns that brand and had been making the famously Milwaukee beer in Texas. Pabst doesn't want to make Schlitz at all anymore, but gave the Wisconsin Brewing Company permission to make one last run, which is already sold out. Schlitz was once the biggest brewery in the country, and its motto was, when you're out of Schlitz, you're out of beer. No Schlitz. It's Morning Edition.
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12: 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I'm Steve Inskeep.
13: And I'm Leila Fadel. At least three treatment centers in the Democratic Republic of Congo have been attacked by the local community. This has happened in past Ebola outbreaks. Often, the people who storm the clinics want the body of their loved one back, even though it's highly contagious. As NPR's Gabriella Emmanuel reports, aid groups are figuring out how to respond.
14: When Dr. Baburu Kengezan saw footage of the burning and charred hospital, he was distraught.
15: I was really shocked.
14: Shocked, but not entirely surprised. This is Rukengeza's fifth Ebola outbreak. He's the Ebola response lead for Save the Children in his native DRC. He says the attacks have crystallized a problem he wants to solve.
15: We didn't get the right message to the population. Let us maybe start from the scratch, and we have to build trust.
14: A lot of the disconnect, he says, can happen around burials.
15: It's really, really important culturally, you know, to take the body and to honor this relative. And this is the culture in all Africa, even here in DRC.
14: The challenge is that the body of the deceased Ebola patient is still very contagious, spreading the virus through bodily fluids. The World Health Organization estimates that in the West Africa outbreak a decade ago, funeral practices contributed to 80% of cases in Sierra Leone and up to 60% of cases in Guinea. Rukengeza says with hundreds of tribes in the DRC, there are a lot of customs. But traditionally, funerals are multi-day affairs,
15: which sometimes could take 1, 2, or 3 days while people are living close to the dead body.
14: During this time, he says, relatives wash the body and often sleep beside the corpse.
15: This is really the power transfer and also to get the spirit from the person.
14: But he says these burial rituals must change. Local authorities in the DRC have limited the size of funerals. And Rukengeza says posters and social media campaigns to explain the virus are circulating widely. Plus, his organization is doing grassroots work.
15: We are working with the community leaders, religious leader, the chief of the villages, the mayor, and even the governor.
14: The goal is to explain what makes a safe burial. Michaela Serafini of Doctors Without Borders says aid groups have also learned from past outbreaks. One major problem her team identified.
16: We were putting the body inside a black bag and we were zipping it. There was no image, so the family couldn't even recognize the body.
14: This was counterproductive. So she says they changed the design. The new bags
16: have a transparent area in which the face of that loved one can be seen.
14: And the moment a patient comes in, she says the relatives are given a heads up.
16: There's a briefing to the family on what could happen during that stage, including how we're going to treat that body the moment that life is not there anymore.
14: She says there isn't an easy or quick fix, but hiring local staff and embedding in the community over the long term is key. Rukin Geza of Save the Children says he has seen some families change, and containing the outbreak, he says, depends on it. Gabriela Emanuel, NPR News.
13: 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I'm Leila Fadel.
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7: And I'm Natu Tue. And coming up next on Marketplace Morning Report, this week there is new data on first quarter GDP. 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And for soccer enthusiasts, tickets to the 2026 FIFA World Cup are costly. Longtime fans of the international tournament share how they're budgeting for the games amid soaring prices. That was all the morning's business news on 91.3 WLRN.
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0: Gnawa music. Ending that interview, BBC's Martin Venard speaking to Daniel Friedman and Amino Belyamani. And they're going to be playing at Ronnie Scott's Jazz Club in London in June. 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
2: 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In 2021, Jennifer Horta Castellanos founded the Miami Film Lab, a nonprofit focused on helping South Florida filmmakers build sustainable careers and tell local stories. On May 27th, Castellanos and other members of Miami's film community will host a roundtable discussion about the state of filmmaking in South Florida and the challenges facing the industry. Castellanos got the idea to start Miami Film Lab from someone else. This person came to her and said that they wanted to create a film nonprofit, but they needed help.
5: They sent me their proposal.

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3: The Department of Education faces a major lawsuit over a new student loan rule. The plaintiffs say it will threaten our healthcare workforce. The department says it's protecting students. From WAMU and NPR in Washington, this is 1A. Hi, I'm Jen White. A rule placing caps on graduate loans goes into effect on July 1st. A new lawsuit from nearly half of U.S. states says these borrowing limits will particularly affect healthcare degrees at a time when the U.S. needs more of these workers. But a student loan crisis is underway as millions defaulted on their federal student loans last year, and millions are also delinquent on their payments. Will a cap on student loans lighten the debt burden or keep prospective healthcare workers out of an industry in crisis? That's coming up after this news.
4: Live from NPR News in Washington, I'm Corva Coleman. The U.S. says it attacked missile launching sites in Iran and targeted ships laying mines. Iran says this is a violation of the current ceasefire. This happened, as President Trump said over the weekend, a deal with Iran was, quote, largely negotiated. Karim Sajapour is a scholar at the Carnegie Endowment for International Peace. He says any negotiation between the Trump administration and Iran will take time.
5: President Trump has to demand more from Iran than he did before the war in order to vindicate the enormous costs of this war. But Iran is feeling the same way. They say they've sacrificed so much, and so they're demanding more. And so for those structural reasons, I expect this to be a long, much longer process than President Trump would like.
4: He spoke to NPR's Morning Edition. Stocks opened higher this morning after the long holiday weekend. NPR's Scott Horsley reports the Dow Jones Industrial Average rose about 50 points in early trading.
6: Investors are getting mixed signals on the war in Iran. President Trump says negotiations aimed at ending the war are proceeding nicely, even as the U.S. military launched what it called self-defense strikes on Iranian targets. Crude oil prices have fallen in recent days, with the international benchmark dipping below $100 a barrel. Retail gasoline prices have also inched down slightly, with AAA putting the average price of regular gas at $4.49 a gallon. One of the biggest oil producers has fired its chairman. BP abruptly dismissed Chairman Albert Manifold after less than a year on the job. The company said it had serious concerns about Manifold's standards, oversight, and conduct. Scott Horsley, NPR News, Washington.
4: Human rights monitors in Venezuela say the promised release of hundreds of political prisoners did not happen as pledged last week. NPR's Carrie Kahn reports only 40 were freed.
7: The release was announced more than a week ago by Jorge Rodriguez, the brother of Venezuela's interim president. He also heads the National Assembly. President Trump praised the move as, quote, a powerful humanitarian gesture. However, Gonzalo Imiop of the advocacy group Foro Penal says it never happened.
8: Every time a promise is made that is not kept, this faith diminishes. Confidence in believing that these changes are taking place diminishes a lot.
7: He says more than 400 people are still being held for political reasons. In western Venezuela, inmates at a prison clashed with guards after burning mattresses and protesting what they say are inhumane conditions. Carrie Kahn, NPR News, Caracas.
4: In the U.S., it is primary election runoff day in Texas. Republicans are choosing between two U.S. Senate candidates. That includes incumbent GOP Senator John Cornyn and Texas Attorney General Ken Paxton. Paxton has been endorsed by President Trump. 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
9: From the WLRN Newsroom, I'm Christine DiMatte. Nearly all of the elected members of the Florida Democratic National Committee have released a statement denouncing Congresswoman Debbie Wasserman Schultz's decision to run in Florida's newly created 20th Congressional District. The statement released this morning said Wasserman Schultz's decision to run in the historically black district runs counter to the Democratic Party's ideals. The Democrats who signed the letter state that they cannot claim to defend voting rights and racial justice while undermining black political representation. Florida's 20th district includes much of central Broward County north of I-595. Wasserman Schultz's current district, the 25th, has been redrawn to include coastal communities from Delray Beach to Miami Beach. The letter was signed by 10 of the 15 elected members of the state's DNC, including Vice Chair of the Florida Democratic Party, Daniel Henry. The number of drug overdose deaths in Florida continued to decline last year. According to state data, opioid-related deaths fell by 42% between January and June of 2025, and fentanyl-related deaths fell by 46%. Florida U.S. Senator Ashley Moody credits law enforcement for cracking down on drug smugglers and dealers, as well as proactive efforts to help people struggling with addiction.
10: You have to have not just law enforcement efforts in terms of going after these poison peddlers. You have to make sure that those addicted are not going to keep seeking out drugs.
9: And Florida's numbers mirror those in the rest of the nation. According to federal figures, the number of fatal drug overdoses has dropped over the past 3 years across the country. About 70,000 Americans died from an overdose in 2025. That's the lowest number since 2019 and a decline of about 14% from the prior year. This is WLRN News.
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7: Back to our conversation in a moment, but first a word about the latest installment in our local spotlight series. We'll be zooming in on Texas' Big Bend region, which includes the sprawling Big Bend National Park. The park has become the site of new border security measures by the Trump administration. Billions in federal contracts have been awarded to the Department of Homeland Security to begin construction in the area, and residents are concerned about the impact that construction could have, especially since the administration has waived environmental and cultural preservation regulations to begin their work. Well, we want to hear from you. If you live near Big Bend National Park, what information have you received about increased border security in the area? What do you think about the idea of a wall or some other type of construction project near the park? Leave us a voicemail at 855-236-1A1A. If you live in a community with a stretch of the southern border wall running through it, how has the wall changed the area? Again, the number is 855-236-1212. You can also leave a message with our app, 1A Vox Pop, and we'll get to your stories and questions on Wednesday. Now back to our discussion about new student loan caps for graduate degrees being put in place on July 1st and how they might affect the healthcare workforce in the U.S. We're here with Corey Turner, NPR's education correspondent, Sarah Zanton, the dean of Johns Hopkins School of Nursing and a nurse practitioner, and Beth Akers, a senior fellow at the conservative-leaning American Enterprise Institute, where she focuses on the economics of higher education. We're hearing from many of you. Liza in North Carolina emails, this is so devastating to hear. My son is starting his junior year at UNC Chapel Hill in August. He depends on FAFSA scholarships, etc. He's majoring in neurology with a minor in psychology. I don't know how he would get the degree he needs at this point. So this is speaking to who will have access to these advanced degrees, Corey, when this goes into place on July 1st. What are you hearing from different medical associations about their concerns around who loses access?
8: I mean, I think it's pretty clear if we're sort of in this game of chicken where the administration is waiting for programs to lower their price and to do it quickly, because if they don't, then there are a handful of pretty concrete choices for potential borrowers. And those are, like, number one, can I afford to pay for this program if it costs more than the $20,500 a year I'm going to get from the government in a loan? And if they can't, they're going to have to go to the private loan market. And that's not inherently bad, but I will say, again, as someone who's covered the federal student loan program for many years now, Beth said earlier

0: This is 91.3 WLRN On Point continues in just a moment. 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
1: 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Join us.
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3: 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Effective bee removal requires locating the hive and extracting the honeycomb. Willie the Bee Man.

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2: You're invited to an evening with Dr. Jill Biden, a conversation with the former First Lady about her new memoir, View from the East Wing. 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She'll be joined by Anna Navarro, Saturday, June 6th at 7, at the Hub at Temple Beth Am, presented in partnership with Books and Books. 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
3: A century after Hialeah was founded, one of its oldest neighborhoods is missing from the city's centennial celebrations. I'm WLRN's Helen Acevedo. 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

0: Live from NPR News in Boston, I'm Steve Brown. President Trump is back at the White House following his visit to Walter Reed National Medical Center, what the White House officials say are annual preventive medical and dental exams. Today's physical is putting the health of the almost 80-year-old Republican president back under public scrutiny. It's Trump's fourth publicly disclosed medical exam since returning to office 16 months ago. Trump has recently talked about how good he feels, even as he jokes about his fondness for fast food and his minimal exercise regimen. Israel's military is clashing with the Hezbollah militant group along a strategic river in Lebanon. This as Israeli troops push farther north just days before Lebanese and Israeli delegations are set to meet for talks in Washington. The Litani River has been a de facto boundary with areas to the south under Israeli control despite a nominal ceasefire. Today's intensified strikes follow Israeli Prime Minister Benjamin Netanyahu's authorization. Hezbollah launched several attacks on Israeli troops along the river. A spring heat wave is scorching parts of Western Europe, breaking temperature records and triggering government warnings. A temperature of 35 Celsius or 95 Fahrenheit was recorded in London today. 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
1: 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Let's take a look at the weather. Tonight, there will be a few showers this evening, mostly cloudy conditions overnight with a low of 80. Tomorrow, sunshine and clouds mixed with a 24% chance of rain. Currently, there's a mix of sun and clouds and 88 degrees. We're live and local.
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5: It's Here and Now on WLRN. I'm Natu Twe. In 2021, Jennifer Horta Castellanos founded the Miami Film Lab, a nonprofit focused on helping South Florida filmmakers build sustainable careers and tell local stories. On May 27th, Castellanos and other members of Miami's film community will host a roundtable discussion about the state of filmmaking in South Florida and the challenges facing the industry. Castellanos got the idea to start Miami Film Lab from someone else. This person came to her and said that they wanted to create a film nonprofit, but they needed help.
6: They wanted to do kind of micro grants and just get films made. I'm like, what's important isn't only getting the stories made. It's making sure we're taking care of all the filmmakers involved. Mm-hmm. Film is a very expensive and a very collaborative art form. It takes a lot of people to make a really good movie. So how do we take care of the entire ecosystem and really make it something that everyone can get involved? Originally, the person who came to me loved the idea, but slowly they trailed off and I kind of ran with it. And I talked to Jay LaPlante, the former director of the Miami Film Festival, and I said, look, I want to do this thing. What do you think? And they said, you have our support. Wow. And so we've slowly been growing it since then and really making it a place where filmmakers, we can elevate the profile of local filmmakers, make sure more people know who's working in town, how great that work is, and get them the resources they need.
5: What pushed you and all these other local groups and filmmakers to have this roundtable?
6: So for filmmakers, we want them to know what these organizations do, how they can get involved, what resources are there, and what everyone's independent niche is. With film, everyone's a little confused about what's going on. So come learn, if you are a filmmaker, what the resources are there, how to work together, how we kind of fit all the different needs of our community. For business leaders and community leaders, how can you get your business involved? How can you support the arts, but also support your thing? Our film, Miami Magic, was funded in part by Padrino's Restaurant and Cerveza La Tropical. our film is based on a party. Everyone in the party is drinking La Tropical. It's catered by Padrinos on screen. So you're showing your support for your committee and you're getting your brand out there. We want to show you other ways you can do that, other ways to support your films.
5: Castellanos says Miami is important as not just a backdrop for many films, but also as a hotspot for many stories with a place for everyone in the industry. But it hasn't always been a place where people can sustain long-term careers. But she believes that as the film industry changes, that is changing as well.
6: There is this space for more independent films, and our big thing is every story doesn't need to be filtered through LA and New York. Mm-hmm. So not only do we want Miami films and filmmakers to come out there, we want the entire industry to realize our stories are richer when they're grounded in our communities and our stories and aren't kind of only from these two places. So yes, we've seen not only through our work, but in general with more stories being done locally, there is a lot of opportunity. If you went to the Miami Film Festival, you saw there was 18 local shorts in competition, just as many features. And so there is so much work, and everyone's doing it on shoestring budgets and still making really incredible work and really incredible stories.
5: When it comes to what audiences can do to help the local film scene, Castellanos wants people to remember the power a ticket holds.
6: Every ticket you buy, regardless of how much it costs, it's more than the money. It's you using your vote, saying, this is important to me. I enjoyed this. I didn't enjoy this. This is one I want to seek out. So every time you go to a movie, you're telling everyone that this is important to you. You're telling that story. And then the best thing you can do is go out and talk about it. And I'm not talking about just posting on social media, but word of mouth is how things get out there and how more people go see that. So if you saw a movie, you loved a movie, you saw an actor in a play or a musician in a concert, tell everyone else, because that's just how news spread.
5: That was my conversation with Jennifer Horta Castellanos, founder of the Miami Film Lab. A Miami Film Industry Roundtable will take place May 27th at the Coral Gables Arts Cinema. In South Florida, I'm Natu Tue on WLRN.
7: Texas voters decide who they want as their Republican nominee for the Senate, incumbent John Cornyn or Texas Attorney General Ken Paxton, who was endorsed by President Trump last week. The winner faces off against Democratic nominee James Tallarico in the fall. So who do Texans see as the future of the Republican Party? Hear the results on the next Morning Edition from NPR News.
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1: Texas voters decide who they want as their Republican nominee for the Senate, incumbent John Cornyn or Texas Attorney General Ken Paxton, who was endorsed by President Trump last week. The winner faces off against Democratic nominee James Tallarico in the fall. So who do Texans see as the future of the Republican Party? 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

0: 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I'm Scott Detrow.
1: And I'm Sasha Pfeiffer. Human scientists are outsourcing more and more lab work to artificial intelligence,
0: which is leading to broader questions about what role humans should be playing in the lab.
2: We wanted to make biology easier to engineer, right? We believe that programming cells would ultimately be more important than programming computers.
1: First News.
3: Live from NPR News in Culver City, California, I'm Duane Brown. In Texas, Republicans are voting today in the most expensive Senate primary race ever. That's where incumbent Senator John Cornyn is in danger of losing the nomination for a fifth term to State Attorney General Ken Paxton, who's been endorsed by President Trump. NPR's Claudia Grisales has more on why this Senate primary has become such a high-stakes contest.
4: This race exposed a crack in the red wall of Texas. It pit the party's populist movement against its establishment wing. Senator John Cornyn, a fixture of the establishment, was already facing a tough re-election fight. Now, with President Trump's endorsement of controversial MAGA loyalist Ken Paxton, the Cornyn campaign is on life support.
3: That's NPR's Claudia Grisales. Many MAGA supporters say they feel betrayed by Trump's endorsement of Paxton and think his nomination could cost the party in the long run. Democrats avoided a runoff nominating James Tallarico to compete against the GOP winner come November. In Belgium, at least four people have been killed in a collision between a train and a school bus. Terry Schultz reports the driver, an adult chaperone, along with two children, are confirmed dead.
5: Images from the scene of the crash near Brussels show a minibus lying on its side with its front completely torn apart. Authorities say it's not clear why the bus driver would have entered the railway crossing. As footage shows, the barriers were down and red lights were showing. A police spokeswoman told local Belgian media that seven children, a supervisor, and the driver were on the minibus that was transporting students to a high school for children with disabilities. Two students, the supervisor, and driver were killed. While several other children were seriously injured, they're said to be in stable condition in hospital. For NPR News, I'm Terry Schultz in Brussels.
3: Well, stocks finished mixed on Wall Street today. 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
6: From the WLRN newsroom, I'm Helen Acevedo. Florida's legislative leaders say they've reached a budget agreement, but how much of that budget will be slashed by the governor's veto pen? Governor Ron DeSantis told the conservative group The Federalist Society recently that he's vetoed billions of dollars from state budget bills since he took office in 2019. During that meeting, he openly admitted to routinely vetoing local projects from lawmakers who oppose his top priorities while advancing items for those who back his policies.
7: If the members are supporting good policy, then, you know, I see their budget items. That's just something you take into account. I mean, if they're being difficult on things that are important to our voters, well, I am going to see that budget. Okay, yeah, you need a road. Oh, wait a minute. Where were you on our tort reform? Where were you on school choice?
6: Lawmakers usually try to get funding for projects in their home districts. That's why DeSantis's line item veto still gives him a lot of influence over the state legislature, even though he's technically a lame duck this year. This is WLRN News.
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Good afternoon. Coming up in just a moment, we hear about South Florida's dirty secret, and that's stormwater. 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

0: Then taking a look ahead to the next hour of All Things Considered, HIV and AIDS cases were on the decline in one South African township, but not anymore.
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3: From the WLRN newsroom, I'm Helen Acevedo. As climate change pushes up sea level rise and powers heavier rainfalls, South Florida is wrestling with a worsening problem: how to manage stormwater. Flood managers have traditionally relied on canals and regional stormwater networks, but as WLRN Environment Editor Jenny Staletovich reports, that can spread pollution. And one of the primary ways to manage stormwater in South Florida has never been studied to figure out just how much pollution it spreads.
4: One of Florida's oldest and longest canals runs along US 27, the old cross-state truck route in Nedley. It's an area dotted with warehouses, garages, and other industrial businesses. The Miami Canal is one of the backbones for South Florida's drainage system. It starts miles away at Lake Okeechobee, then cuts a nearly straight arrow path across three counties. After about 60 miles, it arrives here in Miami-Dade.
5: This canal eventually ends in the Biscayne Bay.
4: Ali Ibrahimian is a stormwater engineer and professor at Florida International University.
5: It passes through different urban areas, including, for example, here we are in Medley, which is mostly like an industrial area. It goes through a lot of different, you know, urban land uses, and all of them are discharging their stormwater runoff.
4: So, no surprise, it is chronically polluted. The canal has repeatedly failed to meet limits for fecal coliform, the bacteria found in human and animal waste. It contains nutrients, heavy metals, and microplastics. Fish are loaded with mercury. And the Miami Canal is not unique. Canals across South Florida carry stormwater with some pretty nasty chemicals. These can get flushed into estuaries and the ocean, and that leads to an increasingly common problem.
6: Tonight about staying away from a canal in South Miami. The state health department is warning that dangerous blue-green algae may be in the water there.
4: That's why Ibrahimian and his students are here at the Miami Canal to collect and test water. They've got a pump in the back of their pickup to suck up the dirty water from the very murky canal. They'll use it to map pollution hotspots. So far, they've got 40 sites across Miami-Dade.
5: We're trying to see what is being discharged into this water, and then what happens, like all these pollutants or contaminants, they have a journey as they go down the street. Some of them react to something, some of them join each other. So we're gonna see what type of contaminants we have.
4: It's all part of a plan to improve the quality of stormwater mixing with groundwater and spreading pollution. It's a complicated problem with no easy solution, especially in crowded urban areas. Quarters are tight and the pollution seems to come from everywhere. What makes it harder in South Florida is that our natural water bodies are pretty picky about what they can tolerate. Too much nitrogen or too much phosphorus, what scientists call nutrient pollution, can wreak havoc.
7: The Clean Water Act is 52 years old now, and 54 years old, and we spent a lot of time like dealing with that problem, I'd say mostly successfully.
4: Matt Cohen is a hydrologist and director of the University of Florida's Water Institute. He says while we've identified a lot of pollution problems and set limits for how much water bodies can handle, we still can't seem to stop the flow. South Florida canals and rivers from Broward County to the Keys are full of nutrient pollution. And a study in late 2025 found that water is consistently reaching reefs where it can damage coral. For nutrient pollution, there are really two main sources: wastewater and fertilizer. But so far, no one has succeeded in stopping it from spreading.
7: That's a collective problem. That's us making decisions collectively that don't translate into, you know, we all want Biscayne Bay to look awesome. I don't think there's any but constituency that thinks it should, you know, be an algal bloom.
4: So how do you fix that? Wetlands are nature's fix. They're natural sinks where water gets trapped, so water gets cleaned as it slowly drains. But we keep paving over them. So we came up with another solution, infiltration trenches, or French drains. In Miami-Dade County alone, there are more than 300 linear miles of French drains. That's about the distance from Miami to St. Augustine.
5: But the thing is, although they are very popular, surprisingly, we don't really know their performance.
4: The drains or trenches actually go back to Roman times. The Egyptians used them. So did the Incas at Machu Picchu. In modern times, the idea took off when a Massachusetts farmer, lawyer, postmaster, and all-around polyglot named Henry French came up with the French drain. It was about 150 years ago, when poor drainage was killing crops and flooding cellars. It's basically a perforated pipe. French said the holes allowed the water to weep into the ground. In other places, like Philadelphia, where Ibrahimian worked after moving from Iran and before coming to South Florida, French drains and infiltration trenches improved water quality. But in South Florida, Ibrahimian says there is a glaring problem.
5: We have just added them to our projects, and they're working, so we are okay.
8: But you don't know.
5: We don't know how they're working.
8: That seems stunning to me.
5: That seems stunning. There are some concerns here.
4: Here, Ibrahimian says the water table is so high that the trenches or French drains stay filled with water almost all the time.
5: Sometimes it's full, sometimes it's like half full.
8: Which makes me think that then there's no chance for any kind of filtering to occur.
5: You're so smart. Exactly.
4: So how do you fix that? That's where Ibrahimian and his students come in. Using the FIU campus as their lab, they started testing the water in an infiltration trench near the Convocation Center a few years ago. The trench collects water from the busy intersection nearby, which faces a campus parking garage.
5: We wanted to see if this is helping with stormwater quality or we're actually polluting the groundwater, right?
4: Ibrahimian says the data shows the groundwater is not getting more polluted from the trenches, which I tell him seems like a good thing.
5: Well, if depending on your expectations, if you're expecting to get some improvement in quality, it's not a good thing because you could get from the same thing, from the same setup in Philadelphia. We used to get water quality improvement. You're not getting that here because of our, you know, shallow groundwater. But okay. It's not a bad thing that if we're not polluting our groundwater and finally our receiving waters like the Biscayne Bay.
4: But he points out this is only one spot on a college campus surrounded by green space. The situation could be completely different in an industrial area like Medley, where we first met by the Miami Canal. Remember, that's one of the places being tested for the pollution hotspot map. He says we need to better understand what kind of impacts these drains are having all over South Florida. And with climate change driving heavier rainfalls and sea rise shrinking space underground where we store stormwater, we need to get an answer soon. I'm Jenny Stiletovich in Miami.
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2: On the next Florida Roundup, below normal. That's the official storm season forecast from the National Weather Service, but Floridians know it takes just one storm to cause damage and heartbreak. We'll talk about the upcoming storm season, and we want to know what's in your storm stash. Patricia emailed, "The dirty clothes hamper usually contains all my favorite clothes." That makes sense. 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
1: For us, it was a shock. It shattered our lives. We planned that this year we want to change people's lives.
12: In South Africa, health programs have been walloped by U.S. cuts to global aid. We hear from some of the workers left.
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12: I'm Sasha Pfeiffer.
13: And I'm Scott Detrow. A pivotal U.S. Senate race in Maine is pitting incumbent Republican Susan Collins against Democratic hopeful Graham Platner.
14: It really isn't a representative system. It's a performance that is conducted by elites.
12: Also, how the Trump administration uses the Bible to justify immigration raids and military invasions.
15: It's very common for armies, militaries, just throughout history, to invoke the name of God.
13: Plus, the World Cup roster for the U.S. men's national team is finally out.
12: And we remember jazz great Sonny Rollins, a master improviser.
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16: Live from NPR News in Washington, I'm Ryland Barton. The Department of Justice has been purging government websites of information about prosecutions related to the January 6th Capitol riot. And as NPR's Tom Dreisbach reports, the Trump administration deleted information about violent assaults of police that day.
17: Late last week, the Justice Department said it was proud to purge its website of what it called partisan propaganda. In practice, that meant deleting news releases about January 6th prosecutions, including cases where rioters were convicted of carrying guns and assaulting police with pepper spray, tasers, and stolen police batons. It was just the latest move by the Trump administration to rewrite the history of January 6th, following mass pardons of the rioters and the announcement of a $1.8 billion anti-weaponization fund. And Trump officials are not ruling out the possibility that even violent January 6 defendants may receive taxpayer money. Tom Dreisbach, NPR News.
16: A federal court is blocking Alabama's attempt to use a congressional map that favors Republicans. NPR's Debbie Elliott reports the ruling comes in a long-running redistricting case over black representation.
18: A three-judge panel is granting a temporary injunction sought by black voters who argue the state is trying to use a map that the same federal court found to intentionally discriminate against them. Alabama's Republican-controlled legislature pushed through the redistricting plan earlier this month after the U.S. Supreme Court ruled in a Louisiana case that race should not be used to draw district lines. The black congressman whose district is threatened, Democrat Shamari Figures of Mobile, says he's pleased with the ruling but notes the fight is far from over. Alabama Attorney General Steve Marshall says the state will immediately appeal to the U.S. Supreme Court. Debbie Elliott, NPR News.
16: A new report on housing in the U.S. shows there are fewer affordable homes available to potential buyers. NPR's Stephen Basaha reports.
19: It's not just that houses have become more expensive since the pandemic. It's that there are fewer cheaper homes. In 2019, a family making $75,000 a year could afford about half of all home listings. In 2026, they could afford less than a quarter. This comes from a new report from Realtor.com and the National Association of Realtors. Nadia Evangela co-authored the report and says some areas are becoming better balanced.
20: In some high-cost areas, like for example, San Jose, San Francisco, and San Diego, have even improved compared to pre-pandemic levels.
19: But she says there's a long way to go to making them affordable. Stephen Bisaha, NPR News.
16: The White House says President Trump had preventative medical and dental exams today. In a post online, Trump said, quote, everything checked out perfectly. The tradition of the presidential physical goes back decades, though the White House decides what to reveal. This is NPR News from Washington.
3: From the WLRN newsroom, I'm Helen Acevedo. Nearly all of the elected members of the Florida Democratic National Committee have released a joint statement denouncing Congresswoman Debbie Wasserman Schultz's decision to run in Florida's newly created 20th Congressional District. WLRN's Carlton Gillespie has more.
6: The letter was signed by 10 of the 15 elected members of the state's DNC, including Vice Chair of the Florida Democratic Party, Daniel Henry. The Democrats who signed the letter say Wasserman Schultz's decision contradicts the party's mission to defend voting rights and racial justice and undermines black political representation. It's the latest in a series of Democratic leaders and organizations who've decried Wasserman Schultz's candidacy as one of political convenience. Florida's 20th district includes much of central Broward, north of I-95. Wasserman Schultz's current district, the 25th, has been redrawn to include coastal communities from Delray Beach to Miami Beach. I'm Carlton Gillespie in Fort Lauderdale.
3: And West Palm Beach commissioners are set to vote on a land transfer today that could shape the future of Coleman Park, the historic black neighborhood. If approved, the land would go to a Palm Beach Venture Philanthropy, a division of the nonprofit Quantum Foundation. The public-private partnership is aimed at preserving the area's character amid rapid development in the city. Supporters say the plan helps longtime residents stay in the neighborhood amid rising criticism over gentrification fears. This is WLRN News.
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0: It's All Things Considered from NPR News. I'm Scott Detrow.
1: And I'm Sasha Pfeiffer. In the Gulf states, shrimpers are facing record fuel costs and a flood of cheap imported shrimp they can't compete against.
0: Some of them are getting second jobs to make ends meet.
2: Help us with this fuel prices. You know, the fuel prices are going to be just like the farmers. You know, we farmers are the sea.
1: That story and more after this news.
3: Live from NPR News in Culver City, California, I'm Dwayne Brown. The Trump administration is proposing a new government-wide non-disclosure agreement, or NDA, for federal employees. NPR's Andrea Hsu tells us the administration says media leaks have put federal agents and military members in danger.
4: In its proposed rule, the Office of Personnel Management says recent leaks about immigration enforcement and the U.S. raid on Venezuela underscore the need for NDAs. But the proposal also appears aimed at stopping leaks related to policy and personnel matters more generally. Already, federal workers are required to safeguard confidential and proprietary government information. Now the administration is defining that broadly to include information about internal agency operations and deliberative material that is not publicly available. According to the proposal, agencies would decide for themselves whether to use the NDA, and federal employees would still have the right to disclose information as part of whistleblower complaints. Andrea Hsu, NPR News.
3: Ride-hailing drivers in Massachusetts today are celebrating becoming the industry's first certified labor union from member station WBUR. Andrea Perdomo Hernandez reports.
5: In 2024, voters in Massachusetts approved the right of Uber and Lyft drivers to organize. The measure paved the way for ride-hail drivers, considered independent contractors, to form a union. Now, the app drivers union is formally recognized by the state. Here's Service Employees International Union President April Verrett.
6: This is the starting line. Tomorrow we organize, tomorrow we build more power, and tomorrow we win. History is ours to shape. Now let's go get it.
5: Verrett says the group plans to negotiate pay and work conditions with platforms like Lyft and Uber in the near future.
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7: From the WLRN Newsroom, I'm Helen Acevedo. Broward County's economic development arm boasted strong gains in the cruise, pharmaceutical, and tech sectors ahead of the new fiscal year. The Greater Fort Lauderdale Alliance, at its annual luncheon, recently said they've helped facilitate more than $272 million in capital investments to the area. JetBlue President Marty St. George says the airline counts Fort Lauderdale as one of its focus cities and is looking to keep growing at Fort Lauderdale-Hollywood International Airport. JetBlue is now the airport's largest carrier after the collapse of Spirit Airlines, which had its hub at FLL. Princess Cruise Lines also announced that they'll be building a 22,000-square-foot office facility in Miramar. It's expected to create 225 jobs by the end of next year. For more news and stories from this afternoon, visit our website at WLRN.org. That's WLRN.org. This is WLRN News. I'm Helen Acevedo.
8: Thanks, Helen. 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Great to have you along.
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1: Sonny Rollins also became something like a sage, sharing thoughts and insights that always put things into a broader spiritual perspective. He believed in nonviolence. He believed in the golden rule. He also believed that jazz could be a positive force, one that generations after him will continue to carry forward.
2: That's Nate Chenin. He's the editorial director of WRTI in Philadelphia. Thanks, Nate.
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1: This is 91.3 WLRN. Hello, I'm Andy Wagner. Thank you for joining us. Coming up in just a moment, the state of local filmmaking. That's ahead with WLRN News.
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3: From the WLRN Newsroom, I'm Natu Twe. In 2021, Jennifer Horta Castellanos founded the Miami Film Lab, a nonprofit focused on helping South Florida filmmakers build sustainable careers and tell local stories. On May 27th, Castellanos and other members of Miami's film community will host a roundtable discussion about the state of filmmaking in South Florida and the challenges facing the industry. Castellanos got the idea to start Miami Film Lab from someone else. This person came to her and said that they wanted to create a film nonprofit, but they needed help.
4: They sent me their proposal, and I hated what they had in mind. So they wanted to do kind of micro grants and just get films made. I'm like, what's important isn't only getting the stories made. It's making sure we're taking care of all the filmmakers are involved. Mm-hmm. Film is a very expensive and a very collaborative art form. It takes a lot of people to make a really good movie. So how do we take care of the entire ecosystem and really make it something that everyone can get involved? Originally, the person who came to me loved the idea, but slowly they trailed off and I kind of ran with it. And I talked to Jay LaPlante, the former director of the Miami Film Festival, and I said, look, I want to do this thing. What do you think? And they said, you have our support. Wow. And so we've slowly been growing it since then and really making it a place where filmmakers can, we can elevate the profile of local filmmakers, make sure more people know who's working in town, how great that work is, and get them the resources they need, because no one can support something they don't know.
3: What pushed you and all these other local groups and filmmakers to have this roundtable?
4: So I think it's a mixture of things. So for filmmakers, we want them to know what these organizations do, how they can get involved, what resources are there, and kind of what everyone's independent niche is. With film, everyone's a little confused about what's going on. So come learn, if you are a filmmaker, what the resources are there, how to work together, how we kind of fit all the different needs of our community. For business leaders and community leaders, how can you get your business involved? How can you support the arts, but also support your thing? Our film, Miami Magic, was funded in part by Padrino's Restaurant and Cerveza La Tropical. Our film is based on a party. Everyone in the party is drinking La Tropical. It's catered by Padrinos on screen. So you're showing your support for your committee and you're getting your brand out there. We want to show you other ways you can do that, other ways to support your films.
3: Castellanos says Miami is important as not just a backdrop for many films, but also as a hotspot for many stories with a place for everyone in the industry. But it hasn't always been a place where people can sustain long-term careers. But she believes that as the film industry changes, that is changing as well.
4: There is this space for more independent films. And our big thing is every story doesn't need to be filtered through LA and New York. Mm-hmm. So not only do we want Miami films and filmmakers to come out there, we want the entire industry to realize our stories are richer when they're grounded in our communities and our stories and aren't kind of only from these two places. So yes, we've seen not only through our work, but in general with more stories being done locally, there is a lot of opportunity. If you went to the Miami Film Festival, you saw there was 18 local shorts in competition, just as many features. And so there is so much work, and everyone's doing it on shoestring budgets and still making really incredible work and really incredible stories.
3: When it comes to what audiences can do to help the local film scene, Castellanos wants people to remember the power a ticket holds.
4: Every ticket you buy, regardless of how

0: much it costs, it's more than the money. It's you using your vote, saying, this is important to me. I enjoyed this. I didn't enjoy this. This is one I want to seek out. So every time you go to a movie, you're telling everyone that this is important to you. You're telling that story. And then the best thing you can do is go out and talk about it. And I'm not talking about just posting on social media, although, yes, please do that. Go on Letterboxd, rate our movies, do all of that. But word of mouth is how things get out there and how more people go see that. So if you saw a movie, loved a movie, you saw an actor in a play or a musician in a concert, tell everyone else. Because that's just how news spread. The more you talk about things, the more you convince someone else to be interested, the more successful we are. And we can say, hey, regardless of if the movie made money or not, 300 people came to see it. If you don't have money to go to the cinema, go online and invest in finding the talent that's working here. Every time you like and follow, that is more resources than then we can go to businesses, philanthropists, other people, and say, look, people want to see this. And you can use that as your vote to tell people that this is important to you and these are stories you want to see.
1: That was my conversation with Jennifer Horta Castellanos, founder of the Miami Film Lab. A Miami Film Industry Roundtable will take place May 27th at the Coral Gables Arts Cinema. 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
1: This final note on the way out, in which history continues to be cool, the Dow Jones Industrial Average turned 130 years old today, 1896. Charles Dow is the guy who started it, no Jones back then. Just 12 companies on day one, among them American Cotton Oil, Chicago Gas, National Lead, Tennessee Coal and Iron, and General Electric. GE, by the way, the longest-lived Dow component, got the boot. 2018. We covered that when we were there. Jordan Manji, Zunil Maharaj, Janet Wynn, Olga Oxman, and Virginia K. Smith are the digital team. I'm Kai Rizdahl. We will see you tomorrow, everybody. This is APM.
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3: 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It is 91.3 WLRN. Coming up in just a moment, we get an update on the large junkyard fire in Miami-Dade. That's with WLRN News, which is followed by...
4: Now this is becoming a nationwide phenomenon. I mean, I found instances of 14 different states that have had some kind of prosecution for drug-soaked paper in carceral facilities.
5: 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That's coming up on The Daily from The New York Times.
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7: From the WLRN newsroom, I'm Helen Acevedo. Miami-Dade County Fire Rescue has been responding to a large fire at an Opa-locka junkyard that ignited yesterday. According to MDFR, more than 80 units were dispatched to the fire near Cairo Lane. Heavy winds pushed the fire westward, causing it to spread to neighboring businesses. More than 120 residents at a nearby apartment complex were evacuated as a result of the fire. Here's MDFR Chief Ralph Baena with an update.
8: Currently, Miami-Dade Fire Rescue has 13 units on scene. We're using different bulldozers, excavators, in order to find hot spots. Smoke conditions have drastically improved. We still advise people to stay out of the area if they don't have to be in the area. And as for residents, we do advise, you know, to stay indoors.
7: Residents that were evacuated have returned to their homes. MDFR officials say the junkyard fire is one of the largest they've encountered. At least six businesses have been affected. The cause of the fire remains under investigation. Nearly all of the elected members of the Florida Democratic National Committee have released a joint statement denouncing Congresswoman Debbie Wasserman Schultz's decision to run in Florida's newly created 20th Congressional District. WLRN's Carlton Gillespie has more.
9: The letter was signed by 10 of the 15 elected members of the state's DNC, including Vice Chair of the Florida Democratic Party, Daniel Henry. The Democrats who signed the letter say Wasserman Schultz's decision contradicts the party's mission to defend voting rights and racial justice and undermines black political representation. It's the latest in a series of Democratic leaders and organizations who've decried Wasserman Schultz's candidacy as one of political convenience. Florida's 20th district includes much of central Broward, north of I-95. Wasserman Schultz's current district, the 25th, has been redrawn to include coastal communities from Delray Beach to Miami Beach. I'm Carlton Gillespie in Fort Lauderdale.
7: And the election to replace the outgoing mayor of West Palm Beach isn't until next year. But the fate of an iconic waterfront restaurant has already become a hot-button issue in the race. WLRN's Jake Shore reports.
10: Mayor Keith James has been reportedly working with developer Related Ross to turn downtown Flagler Drive into a lawn like Central Park. The plan needs land that waterfront restaurant E.R. Bradley's Saloon is sitting on. The owners say the mayor threatened them with eminent domain, prompting local outrage.
11: I'm here at E.R. Bradley's to show my support for this iconic restaurant. It's part of what makes West Palm Beach, West Palm Beach. I'm appalled by what the city has done. Residents need a seat at the table, not be an afterthought.
10: That's Greg Weiss, a county commissioner and candidate for mayor, in a campaign video. He's capitalized on the Bradley's controversy and what he calls a lack of transparency from the city. His top opponent is Christina Lambert, a city commissioner who's seen as a frontrunner in the race. Lambert sat in on a private meeting about the park plan, but says she had no role in the negotiations. Lambert says she opposes using eminent domain and supports Bradley's. I'm Jake Shore in West Palm Beach.
7: The mayoral election is in March 2027. This is WLRN News. I'm Helen Acevedo.
3: Thank you, Helen. 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
16: From the New York Times, I'm Natalie Kitroev. This is The Daily. Just as America is beginning to wrap its arms around the fentanyl crisis, a new kind of drug epidemic is emerging. It's faster, more addictive, and far more lethal. And what's driving it are new types of synthetic drugs, substances that can be made almost anywhere, altered endlessly, trafficked easily, and then consumed in just about any form imaginable. Today, my colleague Azam Ahmed explains how these deadlier drugs are beginning to take hold and brings us inside one effort to do something about it. It's Tuesday, May 26th.
17: Awesome. Welcome to The Daily. It's wonderful to have you here in New York.
18: Well, thank you for having me.
17: So, I want to just start with how you got to this. What drew you in to these stories?
18: You know, obviously we work together in Mexico, and in Mexico, you're constantly looking at the repercussions of the war on drugs.
17: Yep.
18: You're looking at countless lives lost. You're looking at, you know, inordinate amounts of drugs, fentanyl moving north into the United States. You kind of see the mechanism of failure up close. And we all know the war on drugs has failed. We also know, like, it not only failed, it kind of made things worse. And you realize fentanyl, meth, two of the first sort of synthetic drugs were out there. Basically, they were harbingers of this sort of dystopian future that is upon us. For most of human history, drugs have been grown in the land.
17: Yeah.
18: You know, when the war on drugs was first declared by President Nixon, there was cocaine, marijuana, heroin.
17: Yeah, the big ones.
18: Now there's like 1,450 new psychoactive substances. These are
17: Is that a real stat?
18: That's a real stat.
17: Yikes.
18: It's gone up like, it's tripled in the last decade.
17: That's insane.
18: The number of new drugs that are coming out, it's like chefs testing new recipes because it's all synthetic now. It's made in labs. And you can basically turn a molecule and change it in all these different ways and have a completely new drug, which basically leads to the major point that they are largely more potent, more deadly, easier to manufacture, easier to smuggle, harder to track, harder to treat, and more profitable than almost any time in human history.
17: What you're describing is the kind of beginning of something, but that beginning is really important. This idea that you get a drug like fentanyl, 50 times more powerful, I think, than heroin. It's really compact. It's really easy to transport. It's really easy to make. You can make it, I saw, in a kitchen in Sinaloa.
18: Exactly.
17: Randomly, you can open a lab anywhere. There is a kind of revolution that happens with that first step.
18: Exactly. And I think for good reason, we in the United States look at fentanyl as almost the end all be all because of how many, I mean, these like massive numbers of death. Like, we're not accustomed to that. It's so pervasive. And yet there are now new drugs, much more powerful than fentanyl, that are popping up, not just in the United States, but all over the world.
17: Okay, talk about that. I want to hear about that.
18: So a drug called nitazenes can be 20 to 40 times more potent than fentanyl. They're an opioid that was created in the 1950s by Swiss Pharmaceutical, but turned out to be so potent that it didn't really have a natural market. And so it never went to market. And then somebody basically, as this sort of fentanyl crisis was unfolding, mined some archive and found the formula for making nitazenes, and they started producing it. And once they started producing it, they now have like a dozen different variants of nitazenes that have been discovered all over the place. You're finding them in the United States, you're finding them throughout Europe. And one of the reasons you're finding them in Europe is because fentanyl has been so controlled and so tightly managed.
17: Mm-hmm.
18: And this is important because this is the heart and center of why the drug war kind of made everything worse. So you're like, we got to do something about fentanyl. This is killing way too many people. Let's control the precursor chemicals. Let's pressure Chinese pharma from making this stuff. Let's crack down on the Mexican cartels. Great.
17: This is the approach of the drug war.
18: That is
17: to focus on enforcement, to focus on supply.
18: Supply. So focus on the supply side. And then they're like, oh, cool. Okay, we'll just come up with something else. So now they've made nitazenes available on the market, and that is gradually expanding and more people are dying from it. But now there's things that are even going to replace nitazenes that are popping up in certain places. That is the thing about synthetic drugs.
17: Basically, what you've described is the idea that regulation just breeds innovation.
18: Innovation. It's one of the most entrepreneurial markets in the world. I mean, they find new ways because as long as you have demand, someone's going to figure out how to supply it, because if it's restricted, it's going to be lucrative. I mean, we're looking at a totally different universe.
17: Okay, so now I want to talk about your latest investigation that recently came out that talks about the Cook County Jail in Chicago. Because while these drugs might not be on every street corner yet, you have found that the place that they're almost being incubated is in American jails and prisons. So walk me through what you found in Cook County. Walk me through that story.
18: So in January 2023, jail authorities are called to the scene of a dead body. And they show up, and there is this inmate who basically has died from some kind of a overdose, but they can't find anything. There's no contraband. They just find all these little paper roaches sort of scattered around like burned confetti.
17: Mm.
18: And they're kind of mystified by what this is, but it's clear the guy's overdosed. And it sort of launches them on this incredible odyssey where they start having these deaths and these crazy overdoses, people going into almost these exorcistic fits, having seizures.
17: Whoa.
18: And they're watching them on camera, and then it clicks. They're like, oh my God, they're smoking paper. They're literally smoking paper. And they realize what's happened is someone has figured out how to turn synthetic drugs into liquid, soak sheets of paper into it, and then smuggle paper into the jail. Now, paper is the most ubiquitous thing in the world, right? Mm. It's been around since ancient Egypt.
17: Right.
18: How do you stop paper?
17: Well, so just to back up, what is on this paper? Like, do they know? Describing the exorcistic fit, and I'm wondering what causes that.
18: At the time, they don't know what's on it. They would find someone high or maybe find someone dead. They would get a toxicology report of the person who died to figure out what they might have smoked.
17: Yeah.
18: They would also find paper within the jail facility itself, and they'd send that off to get tested. Mm-hmm. It would be anything from, like, cannabinoids, which is a synthetic form of cannabis, mm-hmm. which can actually be deadly, to sometimes fentanyl, like all different kinds of synthetic substances. I mean, at some point, they were finding recipes for raid and rat poison. And then in August of 2024, they found this single sheet of paper that had 10 different synthetic drugs on it,
17: whoa.
18: Which didn't make any sense, right? Because it was all different sorts of things that have different corporal implications, right? Like, it was cannabinoids, it was opioids. Like, they affect you. The high is different.
17: Is it 10 different substances all in different quadrants?
18: No, they're overlapping. It basically,
17: wow.
18: The best we could figure is somebody had a bunch of chemicals they were spraying on paper and they just wanted to get rid of them all. So they dumped them all on one sheet and that went in. I mean, from your reporting on fentanyl, there's not really a calculation of how deadly this could be, how potent this is going
17: to
18: be.
17: To the extent that there's a calculation, the calculation is how bad can we make this? Meaning yeah. how potent, how strong.
18: Completely. That's exactly right. It's the more potent, the less I have to smuggle.
17: Correct.
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0: 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We're happy that you've chosen to spend some of your evening with South Florida's only NPR news source. 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
5: Back to our conversation in a moment, but first, a quick word about a show coming up later. The U.S. has embassies and diplomatic missions in nearly every country on Earth. Right now, more than half of them have no confirmed ambassador. That's according to the American Foreign Service Association. Since taking office, the Trump administration has recalled dozens of career diplomats, and the State Department has shed close to 3,000 employees, about 15% of its domestic workforce. Coming up, we'll look at what that means in practice, including which vacancies matter most and what allies and adversaries make of the gaps. We'll also hear the case that the State Department needed reforms, that it had grown too large, too slow, and too resistant to presidential priorities. And we want to hear from you. Have you worked in diplomacy or dealt with the U.S. embassy abroad? Or do you have experience in a region where American engagement has gone quiet? The number is 855-236-1212. Or maybe you think the restructuring is overdue. Tell us why. The number is 855-236-1A1A. Or you can use our app, 1A Vox Pop, and we'll hear your stories later. Now back to our conversation on vulvar and pelvic pain for today's installment of our health series, In Good Health. We're here with Dr. Sarah Cigna. She's an assistant professor of obstetrics and gynecology at George Washington Medical Faculty Associates. She's also the director of their Sexual Health and Gender Affirmation Center. Also with us in studio is Camille Espinoza. She's a licensed psychotherapist and certified sex therapist. She's also the founder of the Center for Intimacy and Relationships. And Dr. Maria Uloco. She's a urologist who specializes in the treatment of female sexual dysfunction and female sexual pain. She's also the founder of MUMD Sexual Medicine Beverly Hills, a private medical practice. Let's go back to our inbox.
6: I've struggled with pelvic floor and vaginal discomfort for years, and I figured that I had vaginismus. That diagnosis was never made because it was never made by a doctor or anything. I mentioned it, and there was no diagnosis ever made, but I got my own dilators, and I did treatment myself to go through it, and eventually it got better. However, I still have vaginal pain when I have intercourse.
5: Thanks for that message. Dr. Uloco, people may not have heard of conditions like vulvodynia or vestibulodynia, but they might have heard of vaginismus, and that's a general term to describe difficulty or pain with penetration, usually as a result of tense muscles and anxiety. And it's a condition that can be treated with a combination of pelvic floor therapy and talk therapy. But most vulvovaginal disorders require medical treatment, and it's also not uncommon for someone who has a vulvovaginal disorder without knowing it, which then leads to the tensing and anxiety associated with vaginismus. So why are these terms often conflated, and what's the complication of that conflation?
7: Oh, that is such a good question. We love renaming and naming things instead of actually figuring out what the issue is and creating diagnostic frameworks to treat and diagnose. We spend a lot of time renaming things. And I think we call, this is a huge issue in this field particularly. A lot of these conditions have overlapping names, have overlapping symptoms. And so patients may say, hey, I'm coming in with this, and doctors may then not understand.
8: Refunded by members and by Willie the Bee Man, supporting WLRN for over a decade. Effective bee removal requires locating the hive and extracting the honeycomb.